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1: 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I'm Dan Kogan. 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
13: Hello, I'm Neil Kirksall.
14: And I'm Chris Howden. Coming up on As It Happens...
13: Ceasefire storm. In a flurry of updates today, Iran reportedly threatened to suspend peace talks over Israel's incursions into Lebanon. Benjamin Netanyahu and Donald Trump had a supposedly productive phone call, and the U.S. president vowed that fighting between Israel and Hezbollah would stop. A former State Department official helps us make sense of it all.
14: And untapped potential. In celebration of the 250th, a New York-based brewery sets out to recreate a beer recipe cooked up by founding father George Washington.
13: Those stories and more coming up for you on the Monday edition of As It Happens.

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1: Many people in Iran are back online after a three-month internet blackout. It began soon after the U.S. and Israel launched their war in February. 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
3: Low pressure over eastern Canada will sag southward on Tuesday, allowing a weak boundary to sweep southward as well. Clear and calm conditions overnight have resulted in patchy fog, which could slow a few morning commutes. But as the fog mixes out, high and mid-level clouds will seep southward across the state, providing partly sunny skies. A few sprinkles could develop along the main border, but overall Tuesday should remain dry. Highs will range upper 60s in Milan, lower 70s in Campden, and mid-70s in Londonderry. Overnight skies trend towards clearing as high pressure builds from the west. Lows will drop to the lower 40s in Whitefield, mid-40s in Springfield, and lower 50s in Portsmouth. Wednesday high pressure provides mostly sunny skies as highs climb to around 80 in Lancaster, lower 80s in Andover, and lower 80s in Nashua. And if heading to the White Mountains, conditions will continue to improve with recent snow melting as temperatures reach the lower 40s on Tuesday, upper 30s overnight, and the upper 40s to lower 50s on Wednesday. For NHPR, this is meteorologist Ryan Knapp reporting from the Mount Washington Observatory.
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0: 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I'm Amy Martinez.
5: I'm Leila Fadel.
6: And I'm Steve Inskeep. The theater world gathers Sunday for the Tony Awards, and one of the nominees personifies endurance. André DeShields acted on and off Broadway for half a century before winning his first Tony Award in 2019 at the age of 73.
7: I am making good on my promise that I would come to New York and become someone you'd be proud to call your native son.
6: That was 2019 on CBS. This year, at age 80, André DeShields is nominated for another Tony Award for his role in Cats, the Jellicle Bull.

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1: More quickly.
2: Right now, it's essentially in quarters. The new system subdivides it significantly further so that a problem in like one bathroom doesn't cut off a quarter of the ship.
1: Given all the plumbing issues, the ship also requires an acid flush to clean the pipes. The Government Accountability Office said back in 2020 that it cost $400,000 and can only be done after the ship comes home from deployment. For NPR News, I'm Steve Walsh in Norfolk, Virginia.

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2: And the forecast in about 5 minutes. 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
3: Is Bird Note. A city lake may seem quiet and still at first, but with a little time, you might start to hear its music. Female wood ducks call out to each other, keeping an eye out for predators. Red-winged blackbirds sing from the cattails. The males perch high on the stems and show off their red shoulder patches, while the females search for food deep in the undergrowth. A belted kingfisher flies the length of the shoreline, rattling and diving at small fish. Several pairs of mallards paddle around the shallows, quacking companionably as they dunk their heads in the water looking for food. From a woody thicket along the bank, male song sparrows belt out their chorus all day long. But when a red-tailed hawk passes overhead, everyone falls silent. Stick around long enough, and the music will begin again. For Bird Note, I'm Ariana Rimmel. This episode is brought to you by Teton Science Schools, specializing in outdoor learning experiences and education in Grand Teton National Park. More at tetonscience.org.
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0: 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I'm Leila Fadel.
5: And I'm Martinez. Six states hold primary elections today, including Montana. Political parties usually avoid getting involved in primaries. That is changing. Here's Shaylee Rager.
6: The library in rural Drummond, just off the interstate in western Montana, is packed for a forum. More than a dozen congressional, statewide, and local candidates give their elevator pitches. There isn't time to debate, but that doesn't stop candidates from taking subtle jabs at each other, or not so subtle, like from State Representative John Fitzpatrick.
7: My opponent talked about how she's been supported or is being endorsed by the Montana Republican Party. It's sad to say that the Montana

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8: Good morning. The Justice Department won't fight a temporary pause on President Trump's $1.8 billion fund that could pay January 6th rioters. Some Senate Republicans want Trump to end the fund for good. It's Morning Edition from NHPR. I'm Rick Ganley. Other stories, six states holding primaries today. California using a new voting map designed to help Democrats flip up to five House seats. What will the results tonight show us about the party's chances in November? Granite Staters are concerned and pessimistic about the state of the economy. Serena Williams, one of tennis's all-time greats, is making a comeback after 4 years away from the court. And NASA says a meteor that created a sonic boom heard by thousands across coastal New England last weekend was larger than previously thought. It is Tuesday. It's June 2nd. The news is next.
0: Live from NPR News in Washington, I'm Janine Herbst. Iran is suspending talks with the U.S. over the U.S.-Israeli war if Israel doesn't stop its expanding invasion of Lebanon. This came shortly after Israel warned residents of a suburb in Beirut to evacuate ahead of planned airstrikes. That suburb is a stronghold of the Iranian-backed Hezbollah militant group. On social media, President Trump said he spoke to leaders of both Iran and Israel and says he secured pledges to end the fighting in Lebanon. Meanwhile, shipping analysts say the U.S. military has helped dozens of commercial vessels through the Strait of Hormuz in recent weeks. NPR's Kat Lonsdorf reports.
9: In the past 3 weeks, around 70 commercial ships have transited a kind of pathway through the strait that the U.S. Navy created off the coast of Oman, away from the Iranian coastline. It's dangerous for ships to pass near Iran without obtaining Iranian approval right now, as negotiations have stalled to reopen the strait and end the war. But this alternative and still risky route doesn't mean that shipping through the strait is resuming. The number of ships that have managed to pass through with U.S. coordination in recent weeks is still very low compared to early February, before the U.S.-Israeli attacks on Iran. The conflict with Iran and the closing of the strait has significantly disrupted global energy supplies. Kat Lonsdorf, NPR News, Washington.
0: In Ukraine, at least 14 people are dead after Russia attacked overnight with a barrage of missiles and drones. Dozens of others were injured. While Ukraine has been able to intercept a large number of those drones, ballistic missiles are still a major vulnerability for the country, and its president has been asking allies for more air defense missiles to counter them. Six states are holding primary elections today: California, Iowa, Montana, New Jersey, New Mexico, and South Dakota. There are competitive primaries for governor in California and Iowa, and in both states, the Democratic Party sees a roadmap to take control of Congress. NPR's Sage Miller reports.
10: California voters will select which two candidates for governor will move on to the general election in a nonpartisan primary. But it's also the first time in decades that Democratic voters haven't had a clear frontrunner. As part of the nationwide redistricting fight sparked by President Trump's push for more GOP seats, California is slated to pick up five new Democratic seats. Iowa Republican voters will pick their nominee for governor, but Democrats are hopeful they can flip the office come November. Iowa Democrats will also pick the U.S. Senate candidate who they believe has a shot at winning the competitive seat. Sage Miller, NPR News.
0: World financial markets, Asian markets ended in mixed territory by the close. The Nikkei in Japan down 0.3%. The Hang Seng up 2.5%. 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
8: Live from NHPR News, I'm Rick Ganley. Granite Staters are concerned and pessimistic about the state of gas prices and the national economy overall, according to a survey from the UNH Survey Center. NHPR's Iman Moyne has more.
11: Nearly half of New Hampshire residents believe their household finances are worse than they were a year ago. About 40% of people say they have cut spending on non-essentials over the past 3 months because of gas prices. And about the same number of people say they are traveling fewer miles as part of their everyday life. Concerns about gas affordability are also split across political lines, with more than 75% of Democrats and independents expressing worry compared to only 35% of Republicans. As of June 1st, the average price of gas in New Hampshire is $4.372 per gallon, according to AAA. Iman Moyne, NHPR News.
8: Voters in New Hampshire have until the end of the day to change their party affiliation for the September 8th primary at their town or city clerk's office. After today, registered Democrats will only be able to cast ballots in the Democratic state primary, and registered Republicans only able to vote in the Republican primary. Voters who are registered undeclared can choose which primary to vote in. Voters can check their affiliation at the Secretary of State's website, that's sos.nh.gov. NASA says a meteor that created a sonic boom heard by thousands across coastal New England on Saturday afternoon was larger than previously thought. The agency now says the meteor was 5 feet in diameter. That's up from the initial thought of 3 feet. They estimate it had a mass of 5.6 metric tons and entered Earth's atmosphere at roughly 42,000 miles per hour before breaking up above Cape Cod Bay. The energy released was equivalent to about 230 tons of TNT. After a wet weekend, New Hampshire kicks off June with most of the state still in a drought. John Palmer is part of the Weather Forecast Office in Gray, Maine, that oversees New Hampshire forecasts.
12: The Climate Prediction Center is looking at above average temperatures for the month of June across the entire state of New Hampshire, with average precipitation through that time frame across most of the state.
8: Now, portions of northern New Hampshire north of Berlin have the potential for slightly below average precipitation for the month. Last June, a heat wave broke temperature records across several parts of the state, including Lebanon, Concord, and Manchester, with temperatures over 100 degrees. In sports, the Philadelphia Eagles have traded star wide receiver A.J. Brown to the Patriots. He's a three-time All-Pro. And after taking 2 out of 3 over the weekend in Cleveland, the Red Sox are home tonight at Fenway. They've got the Orioles. Your forecast, partly sunny across New Hampshire today. Highs in the upper 60s to mid-70s. Partly cloudy overnight, 40s and lower 50s. Mostly sunny for Wednesday. Temperatures will be reaching the mid-70s north, lower 80s south of the lakes tomorrow. It's 42 at the moment in Concord.
13: 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This is NPR.
8: And this is NHPR. It is 6:07. I'm Rick Ganley. Good morning.

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2: This is NHPR at 6:42. Good morning. One of the nation's largest uranium companies is reporting quarterly results tomorrow. This comes as the uranium industry is seeing a boost in production. Right now, we import most of it from countries like Canada and Kazakhstan. But that wasn't always the case. The story on uranium in the U.S. That's on the Marketplace Morning Report in about 10 minutes. Check on the statewide forecast next. 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
3: A new book describes a country that was once rooted in a movement around social justice and political freedom. 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
2: 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Right now, your forecast straight from the Mount Washington Observatory. It's meteorologist Ryan Knapp. Ryan, getting a little warmer today?
5: Some patchy fog during morning commutes will be quick to mix out on Tuesday, allowing for early morning sunshine. High and mid-level clouds will then sweep southward on Tuesday as low pressure over eastern Canada sags southward with a weak boundary traversing the region. While the state should remain dry, a stray shower along the main border cannot be completely ruled out. Highs range upper 60s in Arrow, lower 70s in Bristol, and mid-70s in Dover. Overnight, a building ridge will allow skies to trend towards clearing. Lows range from the upper 40s in Sugar Hill, upper 40s in Goshen, and lower 50s in Hampton. On Wednesday, expect mostly sunny skies to prevail as high pressure builds. Highs will be climbing to the mid-70s in Randolph, lower 80s in Franklin, and mid-80s in Hinsdale, with upper 70s in Seabrook. And the White Mountains will see improvements as well as highs climb to the lower 40s on Tuesday, upper 30s overnight, and around 50 on Wednesday, all of which will allow recent snowfall to continue to melt. For NHPR, this is meteorologist Ryan Knapp reporting from the Mount Washington Observatory.
2: Okay, Ryan, thank you so much. 41 in Hanover right now. It's 39 in Berlin. 46 degrees in Nashua.
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6: It's Morning Edition from NPR News. I'm Leila Fadel.
7: And Amy Martinez. Serena Williams, the winner of 23 Grand Slam singles tennis titles, is returning to the court. The 44-year-old accepted an invitation to play doubles with Canadian Vicky Emboko at next week's HSBC Championship in London. It'll be her first match since the U.S. Open in 2022. Ben Rothenberg, host of the No Challenges Remaining podcast, is here. Ben, I have seen her post videos of her crashing random tennis games in parks, in public parks, freaking everyone out. Any indications that this was about to happen?
8: Yeah, the indication we had came last year when Serena quietly re-entered the anti-doping testing pool, which she had removed herself from, I think, only one day after playing her final match of that 2022 U.S. Open. Players regularly do that. It's a hassle and a pain to have to give your whereabouts every day so a tester can knock on your door at any hour and demand a sample. That's part of, you know, keeping the sport clean, and something that Serena would have gone through for many years. And then she re-entered this program, reapplied, and got herself reinstated after completing 6 months in this program, starting last August and finishing her 6 months in February. There's no reason to do that without designs on coming back to professional competitive tennis. So that was the clearest sign, even if she had not given any real clear confirmations or explanations about what she was doing back in that testing program.
7: So no hint at all at her motivations for returning now? I mean, nothing at all?
8: We really don't know. No, she hasn't done that many interviews. She did a Today Show interview with Savannah Guthrie to promote her

0: her weight loss drug ad during the Super Bowl, and Guthrie asked her about it, and she was evasive and sort of laughing and saying, just being noncommittal, but clearly something was up. And, you know, Serena, I think, enjoys having a bit of mystery about herself, enjoys the intrigue, enjoys the whispers. And so we'll finally get to see. She'll finally be facing interviews and press when she plays next week in London, if not before then. And we'll finally get some answers. So we don't really know what her expectations are, how she's going to define success for this latest chapter of her career, how hungry she is for an elusive, you know, 24th Grand Slam singles title, or if she just wants to go out there and have some fun and play, you know, in front of her two daughters or something.
1: Well, yeah, that's what I was about to ask, Ben, because, yeah, I mean, why not, if you're going to play for titles, right? I mean, could a return to Wimbledon be coming up at the end of the month?
0: Absolutely. Now, this decision to play her first tournament back on a grass court in London definitely seems like a precursor to Wimbledon. It'd be pretty shocking if Wimbledon wasn't in her plans. And I also know from my own reporting that she's also been in conversations already with the U.S. Tennis Association, which runs the U.S. Open. So I would expect that she has a relatively full summer dance card of tennis lined up across the English grass and then the American hard courts as well.
1: Thing is, Ben, you cover sports and athletes. I used to do that too. Age is undefeated. She's going to be 44, or she is 44. What do we expect to see when she actually gets on the court?
0: Yeah, it's really tough to know. There's really no track record of success at this sort of level of singles play, certainly, for a tennis player in her mid-40s. Her sister came back last year. It was 1 year older, 45, Venus, and she came back and won her first match in Washington, which is a big deal. And then I think she lost her next 9 or 10 matches in a row. This is, you know, it's very hard to do this. And it just seems like it's something that, you know, again, this will be about setting expectations for Serena. Does she want to just go out there and have fun, or is she really having her eyes on the prize? Knowing Serena Williams and her competitiveness, I'm sure she has some designs or dreams or delusions, some might say, that she can still be the best in the world. But also that kind of confidence is what made her great for so long, for better and for worse.
1: And I guess even just having her for one tournament, even if it's just one, is worth it, right? I mean, it's her. It's the GOAT.
0: It'll be fun. Yeah. It should be a fun time.
1: Ben Rothenberg, host of the No Challenges Remaining podcast. Ben, thanks a lot.
0: Thank you.
1: It's Morning Edition from NPR News. I'm A. Martinez.
2: And I'm Leila Fadel.
3: I'm Rick Hanley. Good morning. You're listening to NHPR. Ahead, the president expressing optimism about ending the war with Iran, but then Iran yesterday said it's suspending all talks with the U.S. until Israel stops its aggression against Lebanon and Gaza.
4: Iran said that the Strait of Hormuz would continue to be closed, putting even more pressure on Trump as these oil prices rise higher ahead of the midterm elections.
3: More on the story coming up with the news from New Hampshire and NPR at 7 o'clock. 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
5: I'm Scott Tong. 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Democrats hope to force votes on Iran and Trump's anti-weaponization fund that could reward his political friends. 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
9: Good morning. Israel planned to bomb Beirut today. It hasn't. Israel pulled back after a call between President Trump and Prime Minister Benjamin Netanyahu, as the two leaders are increasingly at odds over the war. This is Morning Edition from NHPR. I'm Rick Gantley. More news this morning. The AI company Anthropic is getting ready to sell its stock to the public. One analyst searched for a technical term for how much money it could raise. He just went with the term bonkers. Granite staters are concerned and pessimistic about the state of the economy. NASA says a meteor that created a sonic boom heard by thousands across coastal New England on Saturday afternoon was larger than previously thought. And Broadway star Andre DeShields is up for another Tony. He tells us that people misunderstood his first Tony acceptance speech. It is Tuesday. It's June 2nd. The news and weather up next.
10: Live from NPR News in Washington, I'm Janine Herbst. Amid backlash from both Democrats and Republicans, the Trump administration is backing off plans for a nearly $1.8 billion fund for people who feel they've been victimized by unfair prosecution by the government. The Justice Department says it will abide by a federal judge's temporary order to not proceed with any steps to create or fund the program as a lawsuit against it plays out. And here's Elena Moore reports. This comes as Republicans look forward to the midterm elections.
11: This has caused a lot of headaches for the White House. You know, we don't see Republicans break with the president very often, but this is an issue where there has been some rare pushback within the party. Even after the DOJ's statement yesterday about, you know, abiding by the court's decision, we saw multiple Senate Republicans push for the White House to just end the fund.
10: NPR's Elena Moore reporting. A federal judge in Boston is hearing arguments today over President Trump's executive order restricting voting by mail. NPR's Hansi Lo Wang reports the post office has proposed rules that would carry out parts of the order.
12: President Trump's order from March calls for the U.S. Postal Service, which is independent of a president's administration, to come up with lists of eligible voters and only deliver mail-in ballots to people on those lists. In response, USPS has proposed using information from state election officials to create voter lists while making no changes to how it delivers ballots in the mail. We should note USPS is a financial supporter of NPR. Almost two dozen Democratic-led states and voting rights groups are arguing in a federal court in Boston that Trump's directives violate the Constitution, which gives power to state legislatures and Congress, not the president, to set federal election rules. Last month, in similar lawsuits based in Washington, D.C., a judge found it was too early for an emergency ruling that would block parts of an order that the Trump administration has not carried out yet. Democrats are now appealing that judge's decision. Anzi Luong, NPR News.
10: It's primary day in six states today, including California, where a race to replace termed-out Governor Gavin Newsom takes place. From member station KQED in San Francisco, Scott Schaefer has more.
13: California hasn't had a governor's race like this one in decades. An unpredictable horse race with several lead changes, the implosion of a leading candidate after sexual assault allegations, and a slew of relatively unknown options. Once discounted, Javier Becerra, former HHS secretary and California attorney general, has jumped to the front of the pack after Congressman Eric Swalwell dropped out. Not far behind, Republican Steve Hilton, a former Fox News host. He's neck and neck with billionaire investor and political activist Tom Steyer, who's dropped more than $200 million and counting. A few months ago, panicked Democrats feared they could be locked out of a November runoff by this top two primary system, but now polls show it's at least possible the top two finishers will both be Democrats. For NPR News, I'm Scott Schaefer in San Francisco.
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9: Live from NHPR News, I'm Rick Gantley. New Hampshire voters who want to change their party affiliation before the state primary election come September 8th need to act fast. NHPR's Josh Rogers tells us why.
14: Voters hoping to change their party affiliation have to visit their city or town clerk's office by the end of the day Tuesday after June 2nd. Voters who are either registered Democrats or registered Republicans will only be able to vote in their party's primary. Voters who are registered undeclared, often referred to as independent, will meanwhile retain the ability to choose which party primary to vote in. The Secretary of State's office says undeclared voters who participated in a recent primary election should check their affiliation, because once an undeclared voter casts a ballot in a state primary, they become a registered member of that party unless they switch back to undeclared before leaving their polling place. Voters who are uncertain of their party affiliation can verify it at the state's voter information lookup page, which also has information on city and town clerk's offices, polling locations, and sample ballots once those are available. Josh Rogers, NHPR News.
9: Granite Staters are concerned and pessimistic about the state of gas prices and the national economy, according to a recent survey by the University of New Hampshire Survey Center. About 60% of New Hampshire residents are very or somewhat worried about paying for gasoline over the next 12 months, and two-thirds of state residents believe that President Trump is responsible for the recent increase in gas prices, according to the survey. As of Monday, the average price of gas in New Hampshire stood at $4.37 per gallon. That's according to AAA. NASA says a meteor that created a sonic boom heard by thousands across coastal New England on Saturday afternoon was larger than previously thought. The agency now says the meteor was 5 feet in diameter. That's up from the initial thought of 3 feet. The estimate had a mass of 5.6 metric tons and entered Earth's atmosphere at roughly 42,000 miles per hour before breaking up above Cape Cod Bay. The energy released was equivalent to about 230 tons of TNT, hence the sonic boom. In sports, the Philadelphia Eagles have traded star wide receiver A.J. Brown to the New England Patriots. He's a three-time All-Pro. And after taking 2 out of 3 over the weekend in Cleveland, the Red Sox are back home tonight at Fenway Park. They have the Orioles. Your forecast, overall a partly sunny day across New Hampshire. Highs in the upper 60s to mid-70s this afternoon. Partly cloudy tonight with overnight lows in the 40s and lower 50s. Starts to warm up on Wednesday. Mostly sunny, temperatures into the mid-70s north and lower 80s. South of the lakes. Should be warmer still later this week. 41 in Berlin now, 47 in Nashua. We have 46 degrees here in Concord.
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9: And this is NHPR at 7:07. I'm Rick Ganley. Onward and Such.

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2: Here's the forecast from the Mount Washington Observatory with meteorologist Ryan Knapp.
3: Low pressure over eastern Canada will sag southward on Tuesday, allowing a weak boundary to sweep southward as well. Clear and calm conditions overnight have resulted in patchy fog, which could slow a few morning commutes. But as the fog mixes out, high and mid-level clouds will seep southward across the state, providing partly sunny skies. A few sprinkles could develop along the main border, but overall Tuesday should remain dry. Highs of range upper 60s in Milan, lower 70s in Campden, and mid-70s in Londonderry. Overnight skies trend towards clearing as high pressure builds from the west. Lows will drop to the lower 40s in Whitefield, mid 40s in Springfield, and lower 50s in Portsmouth. Wednesday high pressure provides mostly sunny skies as highs climb to around 80 in Lancaster, lower 80s in Andover, and lower 80s in Nashua. And if heading to the White Mountains, conditions will continue to improve with recent snow melting as temperatures reach the lower 40s on Tuesday, upper 30s overnight, and the upper 40s to lower 50s on Wednesday. For NHPR, this is meteorologist Ryan Knapp reporting from the Mount Washington Observatory.
4: It's 46 in Berlin right now, 51 in Nashua, 50 in Concord. 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
5: It's Morning Edition from NPR News. I'm Leila Fadil.
6: And I'm Martinez. Six states hold primary elections today, including Montana. Political parties usually avoid getting involved in primaries. That is changing. Here's Shaylee Rager.
7: The library in rural Drummond, just off the interstate in western Montana, is packed for a forum. More than a dozen congressional, statewide, and local candidates give their elevator pitches. There isn't time to debate, but that doesn't stop candidates from taking subtle jabs at each other, or not so subtle, like from State Representative John Fitzpatrick.
8: My opponent talked about how she's been supported or is being endorsed by the Montana Republican Party. It's sad to say that the Montana Republican Party leadership has completely lost its way. It has become the enemy of the people, particularly the taxpayer.
7: That may sound like typical mudslinging, but Fitzpatrick is a Republican himself. He's fallen out of the party's favor and isn't the only one. The state GOP has publicly shunned Fitzpatrick and other moderates for siding with Democrats on Medicaid expansion and other issues. Fitzpatrick says he listens to constituents over party leaders.
9: I've knocked on roughly 1,900 doors so far in this particular cycle. Nobody has ever said to me, we want you to go to Helena, engage in ideological warfare and get nothing done. Yet that's exactly where the Republican Party leadership is taking us.
7: Montana political parties have historically refrained from getting involved in elections until after the primary. 100 years ago, party leaders largely decided nominations behind closed doors. Political science professor Laurel Harbridge Young at Northwestern University says over the 20th century, many states wanted to democratize the process and instituted primary elections.
10: It was letting the people have a say in picking who would be the nominee for the party instead of the party bosses just deciding amongst themselves.
7: Harbridge Young says parties like to avoid ugly, contentious primaries between their own members.
10: That potentially weakens the candidate going into the general election because now your opponent in the general already has all these clips that they can show of, look, even fellow Republicans or fellow Democrats think this candidate is

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1: Good morning. The Justice Department won't fight a temporary pause on President Trump's $1.8 billion fund that could pay January 6th rioters. Some Senate Republicans want Trump to just end the fund for good. It's Morning Edition from NHPR. I'm Rick Ganley. Other stories this morning. Six states holding primaries today. California is using a new voting map designed to help Democrats flip up to five House seats. What will the results tonight show us about the party's chances come November? Granite Staters are concerned and pessimistic about the state of the economy. Serena Williams, one of tennis's all-time greats, is making a comeback after 4 years away from the court. And NASA says that meteor that created a sonic boom heard by thousands across coastal New England over the weekend was larger than previously thought. It is Tuesday. It's June 2nd. The news is next.
10: Live from NPR News in Washington, I'm Janine Herbst. Iran says it ended talks with the U.S. because of Israel's continued invasion into Lebanon. This after Israel warned residents of South Beirut, said to be a stronghold of the Iranian-backed Hezbollah militant group, that they needed to evacuate ahead of planned airstrikes. President Trump says he spoke by phone with Israeli Prime Minister Benjamin Netanyahu yesterday, telling him to stop bombing Lebanon. NPR's Aya Batra has more.
11: Keep in mind, both these men are facing elections this year. The Iran war is not popular in the U.S., but it does have broad support in Israel. And expanding the war in Lebanon derails those peace efforts with Iran. And Netanyahu put out a terse statement yesterday after his call with Trump that sounded like he was the one calling the shots. He said he told Trump Israel would bomb Beirut if Hezbollah doesn't hold its fire, that Israel's position remains unchanged, and that the military will continue to operate as planned in southern Lebanon.
10: NPR's Aya Batrawi reporting. At least 18 people are dead, more than 100 wounded in Ukraine following massive Russian airstrikes overnight. From Moscow, NPR's Charles Maines reports the attack comes days after the Kremlin warned it would launch, quote, systematic strikes on Ukraine.
12: Ukraine's Air Force says Russia launched more than 70 missiles and 600 drones, with several apartment buildings reduced to rubble in the capital Kyiv and other cities. In a statement, Russia's defense ministry said it struck defense-related targets in response to what it called terrorist attacks by Ukraine. Russian President Vladimir Putin has seized on drone strikes on a college dormitory in occupied Luhansk last month that he says killed 21 students to justify more intense bombardment of Ukraine. Kyiv insists it struck a military unit. Yet the apparent new phase in air attacks comes as Russia's own ground campaign has largely stalled, and polls show growing public fatigue with the war, now in its fifth year. Charles Maines, NPR News, Moscow.
10: The number of children in the U.S. without health insurance is growing fast, according to a new report. NPR's Selena Simmons-Duffin says the report found Texas, Florida, and Georgia accounted for more than half of the increase.
13: Parents know that young children have a lot of doctor's appointments in their first 3 years. That's part of the reason why health insurance is so important during that time, says Elizabeth Burak, senior research fellow at the Georgetown Center for Children and Families.
14: When they don't have access to the care that they need in those early years, they're at higher risk of falling behind developmentally.
13: She co-authored the recent report, which looked at data through 2024.
14: What we found is we are now at the highest level of uninsurance for children under the age of six in nearly a decade.
13: There are signs that this trend is only going to get worse. An analysis by Burak's colleagues found 2 million fewer children covered by Medicaid now than there were when President Trump took office. Selena Simmons-Duffin, NPR News, Washington.
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1: Live from NHPR News, I'm Rick Ganley. Granite Staters are concerned and pessimistic about the state of gas prices and the national economy, according to a survey from the UNH Survey Center. NHPR's Iman Moyne has more.
15: Nearly half of New Hampshire residents believe their household finances are worse than they were a year ago. About 40% of people say they have cut spending on non-essentials over the past 3 months because of gas prices. And about the same number of people say they are traveling fewer miles as part of their everyday life. Concerns about gas affordability are also split across political lines, with more than 75% of Democrats and independents expressing worry compared to only 35% of Republicans. As of June 1st, the average price of gas in New Hampshire is $4.372 per gallon, according to AAA. Iman Moyne, NHPR News.
1: New research from Harvard Medical School finds that the flu vaccine is effective for children. WBUR's John Bender has more on a study which came half a year after federal health officials pushed to end flu shot recommendations for kids.
16: Researchers found children between ages 2 and 5 who got the shot each year were less likely to get the flu. They say that's significant because the quality of the vaccine can vary year to year. Study author and Harvard researcher Anupam Jena says some protection was apparent even in years when the vaccine was considered less potent.
17: And what we show is that it actually appears to be quite helpful in every single year. Even though you might think that in some years it's less effective, it turns out to actually be effective.
16: Jena says the research was prompted in part by changing federal policy on vaccines, which in January dropped broad flu vaccines for children. That effort was temporarily blocked by a federal judge in March. For the New England News Collaborative, I'm John Bender.
1: NASA says a meteor that created a sonic boom heard by thousands across coastal New England on Saturday afternoon was larger than previously thought. The agency now says the meteor was about 5 feet in diameter, up from the initial thought of 3 feet. The estimated had a mass of 5.6 metric tons. It entered Earth's atmosphere at roughly 42,000 miles per hour before breaking up above Cape Cod Bay. The energy released was equivalent to about 230 tons of TNT. In sports, the Philadelphia Eagles have traded star wide receiver A.J. Brown to the Patriots. He's a three-time All-Pro. And after taking 2 out of 3 over the weekend in Cleveland, Red Sox are back home at Fenway tonight with the Orioles. Forecast, overall a partly sunny day, highs in the upper 60s to mid-70s this afternoon. Partly cloudy tonight with overnight lows ranging from the mid-40s to lower 50s. Mostly sunny Wednesday across New Hampshire. Temperatures will be reaching the mid-70s in the North Country, lower 80s south of the lakes tomorrow. 47 degrees at the moment in Hanover. It's 48 in Berlin. We're at 53 in Nashua.
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1: It is 8:07. I'm Rick Ganley, and this is NHPR. Good morning.

0: Live from NPR News in Washington, I'm Dave Mattingly. There's still no agreement to extend the ceasefire between the U.S. and Iran, though President Trump says indirect talks are continuing. That's despite Iran saying it's suspending negotiations involving mediators because of the Israeli military expanding operations in southern Lebanon. NPR's Deepa Shivaram says Trump spoke by phone yesterday with Israeli Prime Minister Benjamin Netanyahu.
1: Netanyahu had ordered Israeli troops to target areas surrounding Beirut. But now Trump says after his call with Netanyahu, there will be no troops going to Beirut and that any Israeli troops on their way, quote, have already been turned back. Trump says he also spoke with representatives from Hezbollah. Israel's increased aggression against Lebanon, which violates the ceasefire agreed on weeks ago, has complicated ongoing talks to end the U.S. and Israel's war against Iran. Iran pulled out of negotiations after Israel's attacks on Beirut. Trump says the talks are continuing with Iran, though, and moving at what he calls a, quote, rapid pace. Deepa Shivaram, NPR News.
0: Secretary of State Marco Rubio is expected to be pressed about the war with Iran when he testifies today on Capitol Hill before House and Senate lawmakers. At least 18 people have been killed in Ukraine by Russia's latest drone and missile strikes. This is NPR News from Washington.
2: Live from NHPR News, I'm Rick Ganley. Voters in New Hampshire have until the end of the day to change their party affiliation for the September 8th primary at their town or city clerk's office. After today, registered Democrats will only be able to cast ballots in the Democratic state primary, registered Republicans only able to vote in the Republican primary. Voters who are registered undeclared can choose which primary to vote in. Voters can check their affiliation at the Secretary of State's website, that's sos.nh.gov. A federal judge last week struck down a 2024 state law requiring first-time voters in New Hampshire to show proof of U.S. citizenship when they register. And NPR's Todd Bookman explains what the ruling means for voters going forward.
3: For all first-time voters in the state, the affidavit is now coming back. So if you don't have a birth certificate or a passport with you in hand, or maybe you changed your name and now those records don't match your current name, you can again just sign this form swearing under penalty that you are a U.S. citizen. That's not the only thing you need to register to vote, though. You still need to prove you live in the town that you live in. And for that, the affidavit is not coming back. You'll need to have in hand an ID with your address or maybe the utility bill or lease or something official showing you live in the place where you want to vote. And so that's going to be the system come September 8th when we have New Hampshire's primaries.
2: That is NHPR's Todd Bookman. One woman is dead after a fire at a multifamily home in Nashua on Sunday night. 46-year-old Stephanie D. LeMay died of smoke inhalation, according to the state fire marshal's office. 10 people were displaced in that fire. Additional information about the cause has not been released. The investigation continues. Your forecast, partly sunny across the state today, with highs ranging from the upper 60s in the North Country to mid-70s in southern New Hampshire. Partly cloudy overnight with lows in the 40s and 50s. And mostly sunny on Wednesday statewide. Temperatures reaching the mid-70s north, lower 80s south of the lakes. Right now we've got 50 degrees in Hanover. It's 50 in Berlin as well, up to 57 in Nashua. I'm Rick Ganley. 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It's news from New Hampshire and NPR. Bet you knew that.

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1: It's New Hampshire Public Radio, coming up on 8:43. A look at the statewide weather forecast from the Mount Washington Observatory. That's coming up next. Also ahead, one of the nation's largest uranium companies is reporting quarterly results tomorrow. This comes as uranium industry overall is seeing a boost in production. Right now, we import most of it from other countries like Canada and Kazakhstan, but that wasn't always the case. When it comes to uranium, what works? That's coming up on the Marketplace Morning Report in about 10 minutes. 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
1: Remain dry. A stray shower along the main border cannot be completely ruled out. Highs range upper 60s in Arrow, lower 70s in Bristol, and mid-70s in Dover. Overnight, a building ridge will allow skies to trend towards clearing. Lows range from the upper 40s in Sugar Hill, upper 40s in Goshen, and lower 50s in Hampton. On Wednesday, expect mostly sunny skies to prevail as high pressure builds. Highs will be climbing to the mid-70s in Randolph, lower 80s in Franklin, and mid-80s in Hinsdale, with upper 70s in Seabrook. And the White Mountains will see improvements as well as highs climb to the lower 40s on Tuesday, upper 30s overnight, and around 50 on Wednesday, all of which will allow recent snowfall to continue to melt. For NHPR, this is meteorologist Ryan App reporting from the Mount Washington Observatory.
2: Okay, thanks so much, Ryan. We've got 57 right now in Concord. This is NHPR. It's News from New Hampshire and NPR. Continue after this.
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4: 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I'm Leila Faldin.
5: And Amy Martinez. Serena Williams, the winner of 23 Grand Slam singles tennis titles, is returning to the court. The 44-year-old accepted an invitation to play doubles with Canadian Vicky Emboko at next week's HSBC Championship in London. It'll be her first match since the U.S. Open in 2022. Ben Rothenberg, host of the No Challenges Remaining podcast, is here. Ben, I have seen her post videos of her crashing random tennis games in parks, in public parks, freaking everyone out. Any indications that this was about to happen?
6: Yeah, the indication we had came last year when Serena quietly re-entered the anti-doping testing pool, which she had removed herself from, I think, only one day after playing her final match of that 2022 U.S. Open. Players regularly do that. It's a hassle and a pain to have to give your whereabouts every day so a tester can knock on your door at any hour and demand a sample. That's part of, you know, keeping the sport clean, and something that Serena would have gone through for many years. And then she re-entered this program, reapplied, and got herself reinstated after completing 6 months in this program, starting last August and finishing her 6 months in February. There's no reason to do that without designs on coming back to professional competitive tennis. So that was the clearest sign, even if she had not given any real clear confirmations or explanations about what she was doing back in that testing program.
5: So no hint at all at her motivations for returning now? I mean, nothing at all?
6: We really don't know. No, she hasn't done that many interviews. She did a Today Show interview with Savannah Guthrie to promote her weight loss drug ad during the Super Bowl. And Guthrie asked her about it, and she was evasive and sort of laughing and saying, just being noncommittal. But clearly something was up. And, you know, Serena, I think, enjoys having a bit of mystery about herself, enjoys the intrigue, enjoys the whispers. And so we'll finally get to see. She'll finally be facing interviews and press when she plays next week in London, if not before then. And we'll finally get some answers. So we don't really know what her expectations are, how she's going to define success for this latest chapter of her career, how hungry she is for an elusive, you know, 24th Grand Slam singles title, or if she just wants to go out there and have some fun and play, you know, in front of her two daughters or something.
5: Well, yeah, that's what I was about to ask, Ben, because, yeah, I mean, why not, if you're going to play for titles, right? I mean, could a return to Wimbledon be coming up at the end of the month?
6: Absolutely. Now, this decision to play her first tournament back on a grass court in London definitely seems like a precursor to Wimbledon. It'd be pretty shocking if Wimbledon wasn't in her plans. And I also know from my own reporting that she's also been in conversations already with the U.S. Tennis Association, which runs the U.S. Open. So I would expect that she has a relatively full summer dance card of tennis lined up across the English grass and then the American hard courts as well.
5: Thing is, Ben, you cover sports and athletes. I used to do that too. Age is undefeated. She's going to be 44, or she is 44. What do we expect to see when she actually gets on the court?
6: Yeah, it's really tough to know. There's really no track record of success at this sort of level of singles play, certainly, for a tennis player in her mid-40s. You know, her sister came back last year. It was 1 year older, 45, Venus, and she came back and won her

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1: This is Morning Edition from NPR News. I'm A. Martinez.
2: I'm Leila Fadel.
3: And I'm Steve Inskeep. The theater world gathers Sunday for the Tony Awards, and one of the nominees personifies endurance. André Deschildes acted on and off Broadway for half a century before winning his first Tony Award in 2019 at the age of 73.
4: I am making good on my promise that I would come to New York and become someone you'd be proud to call your native son.
3: That was 2019 on CBS. This year, at age 80, André Deschildes is nominated for another Tony Award for his role in Cats, the Jellicle Bull.
5: And be careful.

0: Wow.
1: He plays a cat named Old Deuteronomy, who has lived many lives. Do you relate to that character?
2: Yes, I do.
1: Andre DeShields came by our New York bureau wearing a zebra-striped jacket. He performs in this new version of Cats on stage in heels 8 times per week. Do you ever have days when you wake up and say, I don't know if I can do it today?
2: Okay, I'm going to answer that question very specifically. No. No, that's because when I wake up, the first thing I do is say, thank you. And then all of the bitching and complaints sort of fade away.
1: So how do you do it? What's your routine?
2: Well, my routine is discipline, first of all. But I think you might want to know something deeper than that. I have a mission, and my mission is threefold. The first fold of which is to return black elegance to the black thespian's toolbox. The second part of that mission is to advocate for the senior citizen who wants to continue to be active as an artist.
1: All right.
2: And the third is for those of us who have been forced but blessed to survive HIV for more than 40 years.
1: Which he has, thanks to advances in medicine, although his partner and many others died along the way. When DeShields talks of black elegance, he says he means encouraging people to see the beauty in others and in themselves.
2: Because the beginning of our history is enslavement. So I want every African American to be able to go to the mirror and say, I shall never forsake you. I shall always cherish you. I will do with you what the spring does to the cherry tree.
1: You won that first Tony Award at the age of 73.
2: Yes.
1: And in your speech, you said a number of beautiful things, and one of them was, quote,
2: slowly is the fastest way to get to where you want to be.
1: Would you expand on that? What does that mean?
2: I'd love to expand on that because so many people have been affected by it. Slowly is the fastest way to get to where you want to be. Most people misunderstand that and say slowly is the quickest way to get to where you want to go. That is not what I said, and it's certainly not what I meant. Now, because I am 80, I remember when fast meant dependable, meant secure.
1: Stand fast.
2: There we go. That's what I'm talking about when I say slowly is the fastest, parentheses, surest way to get where you want to be, not go. That's a New York interpretation of it. Because if you're not constantly in action, you must not belong here, that kind of thing.
1: Understanding that you seem to have had profound patience all your life, you're a human being, as we all are, and I think about your career. You were in some big musicals in the 70s. You had other moments with perhaps less attention and decades without a Tony. There must have been moments of frustration in all of that time.
2: There were moments when I deeply wondered, why not me? And then I learned another immutable truth, and that is one must not pursue blessings upon which one's name has not been engraved. One of my longest relationships was with my partner for 17 years. And he died of AIDS. And in his last hours, he said to me, why me? And I said to him, I don't know, but I won't die until I find out.
1: Have you found out?
2: I have experienced many responses, but I don't think that there is a single answer that will suit everybody's inquiry.
1: I guess you'll just have to go on living then.
2: Yes, and that's, I didn't say that, you did.
1: Well.
2: We have to stop living in the delusion that life is short and stop diminishing the time that we call life by doing self-harming things.
1: I do a live broadcast early in the morning, and sometimes I'm sleepless, and sometimes I don't feel great. And then I have noticed that when I get on the air, when I do the job, I often feel better. I feel fine.
2: Yes.
1: And it makes me wonder if you have a painful day or a hard day, and then you get up on stage and things get easier rather than harder.
2: Exactly right. And I have listened to your voice many times.
1: Oh, thank you for listening.
2: In the theater, it's called Dr. Footlights. Once you invest in the work that is set out for you, the work of the next hour, the work of the next day, the work of the next performance, anything that you would have perceived as pain goes away.
1: Andre DeShields, it's been a pleasure talking with you. Thank you so much.
2: My pleasure, Stephen. My pleasure.
1: At age 80, he is nominated for a Tony Award for his role in Cats, the Jellicle Ball. It's NPR News. And it's Morning Edition on New Hampshire Public Radio. For years, political parties in most states have avoided getting directly involved in primary races, leaving the choice to voters. But in many states, now those elections are looking a little different. We'll have that story coming up in about 15 minutes. Also on the way, it's the news from New Hampshire to NPR, as usual. We've got that. That's next. 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
0: Live from NPR News in Washington, I'm Dave Mattingly. Voters in six states are going to the polls today for election primaries. They include California, where more than 60 candidates are seeking to replace outgoing Governor Gavin Newsom in the November election. NPR's Sage Miller has more.
3: California voters will select which two candidates for governor will move on to the general election in a nonpartisan primary. But it's also the first time in decades that Democratic voters haven't had a clear frontrunner. As part of the nationwide redistricting fight sparked by President Trump's push for more GOP seats, California is slated to pick up five new Democratic seats. Iowa Republican voters will pick their nominee for governor, but Democrats are hopeful they can flip the office come November. Iowa Democrats will also pick the U.S. Senate candidate who they believe has a shot at winning the competitive seat. Sage Miller, NPR News.
0: In addition to California and Iowa, primaries are being held in Montana, New Jersey, New Mexico, and South Dakota. Secretary of State Marco Rubio is expected to be pressed on the war with Iran when he testifies today before separate House and Senate committees. There's still no deal to extend the current ceasefire amid an ongoing U.S. naval blockade of Iranian ports. This is NPR News from Washington.
4: Live from NHPR News, I'm Rick Gamley. New Hampshire voters who want to change their party affiliation before the state primary election come September 8th need to act fast. NHPR's Josh Rogers tells us why.
5: Voters hoping to change their party affiliation have to visit their city or town clerk's office by the end of the day Tuesday. After June 2nd, voters who are either registered Democrats or registered Republicans will only be able to vote in their party's primary. Voters who are registered undeclared, often referred to as independent, will meanwhile retain the ability to choose which party primary to vote in. The Secretary of State's office says undeclared voters who participated in a recent primary election should check their affiliation because once an undeclared voter casts a ballot in a state primary, they become a registered member of that party unless they switch back to undeclared before leaving their polling place. Voters who are uncertain of their party affiliation can verify it at the state's voter information lookup page, which also has information on city and town clerk's offices, polling locations, and sample ballots once those are available. Josh Rogers, NHPR News.
4: NASA says a meteor that created a sonic boom heard by thousands across coastal New England on Saturday afternoon was larger than previously thought. The agency now says the meteor was 5 feet in diameter. That's up from the initial thought of about 3 feet. The estimated had a mass of 5.6 metric tons and entered Earth's atmosphere at roughly 42,000 miles an hour before breaking up above Cape Cod Bay. The energy released was equivalent to about 230 tons of TNT, hence your sonic boom. Partly sunny across New Hampshire today. Don't know about any meteors. Highs from the upper 60s to mid-70s. Partly cloudy overnight, 40s and lower 50s. Mostly sunny on Wednesday. Temperatures will be reaching into the mid-70s in the North Country. Should be in the lower 80s between Keene and the coast for tomorrow. 57 in Hanover now. We've got 58 in Berlin. We're up to 65 in Nashua with sunshine. I'm Rick Ganley. 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
1: And this is Morning Edition on New Hampshire Public Radio. Pollinator gardens help migrating birds and butterflies. Ahead, we've got the story of one state that's in the flight path of a lot of migrating pollinators, and they're planting habitats at prisons. That story is coming up in about 15 minutes. First, we'll check our forecast if you're working on your garden today. 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
2: They're among the country's most important cultural and economic resources, our public lands. But what state are they in today? Water levels in the Colorado River keep dropping. The Trump administration is opening more areas to resource extraction by private companies. And the agencies who manage parks face critical staffing shortages. Our public lands, next time on 1A.
1: We've got that for you after 10 o'clock here this morning on NHPR. Right now, though, meteorologist Ryan Knapp takes a look at the statewide forecast from the Mount Washington Observatory.
3: Low pressure over eastern Canada will sag southward on Tuesday, allowing a weak boundary to sweep southward as well. Clear and calm conditions overnight have resulted in patchy fog, which could slow a few morning commutes. But as the fog mixes out, high and mid-level clouds will seep southward across the state, providing part

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1: And it's Morning Edition right here on NHPR. I'm Rick Gamley. Good morning. 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
1: We've got All Things Considered for you this afternoon with Julia Barnett. That's between 4 and 6:30 right here at NHPR. 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Partly sunny in New Hampshire overall today, 60s and 70s this afternoon.

0: It's 1:50 here at NHPR. I'm Joe Bainline. Good afternoon. Thanks for joining me for Here and Now. 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Pope Leo has issued his first encyclical, issuing formal theological guidance. It's about what he calls the distorting effects of technological power. Catholic social teaching, preserving what makes us human, and the age of AI, ahead at 2 o'clock from On Point, here on NHPR.
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1: Well, there's a question now about what that 60 Minutes clock is ticking down to. A clash at one of the country's most prominent news shows is intensifying. As the New York Times first reported, 60 Minutes correspondent Scott Pelley accused his boss at CBS, Barry Weiss, of murdering the long-running Sunday show. This happened yesterday. It was what was supposed to be a getting-to-know-you staff meeting with the new executive

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1: 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We'll see partly cloudy skies tonight, clear overnight, lows in the mid-40s to lower 50s. Mostly sunny skies tomorrow, highs in the mid-70s to lower 80s.
2: This is Fresh Air. I'm Sam Brigger. My guest is novelist Maggie O'Farrell, whose new book is Land. She also has written many other novels, including Hamnet from 2020, which was turned into a film. She co-wrote the screenplay in 2025. She also has a memoir called I Am, I Am, I Am, 17 Brushes with Death. So Maggie, your book Hamnet tells the story of Agnes and William Shakespeare, the family they create, the death of their son Hamnet at the age of 11, we think, and the grief that they suffer, and then the play that Shakespeare writes, Hamlet, that comes out of that grief. As a young person, you were obsessed with the play, is that right?
3: Yes, I studied at school when I was 16 for my Scottish Highers, and I absolutely loved it. I fell for it in a big way, and it really got under my skin. I particularly loved the character of Hamlet, who felt like sort of a brother to me, in a sense. I think he appeals to a certain type of teenager.
2: Well, it's kind of emo, isn't it, the play?
3: Yeah, just that teenagers who wear a lot of eye makeup who hang about in graveyards, and that was definitely me at the time.
2: So how did your understanding of the play change, and Shakespeare change, when you learned that he had a son named Hamnet, that that was a name at the time that was interchangeable with Hamlet, and that he wrote the play after the death of his son?
3: I was very lucky in many ways that I had a particularly brilliant English literature teacher called Mr. Henderson, and he told us as we were studying for the play when we were 16 that Shakespeare had a son who'd been called Hamnet and that he died aged 11, and that Shakespeare had gone on 4 years or so later to write the play Hamlet. And I was, even though I was a really long way off from being a writer and a parent, this really struck me, and I remember putting my finger over the L in Hamlet on my school copy and taking it off again, thinking, that's strange because it's the same name. And I knew that it was hugely significant that nobody would casually give a play and a prince and a ghost the name of his dead son.
2: I have to admit that I found the book very hard to read because I knew going in that Hamnet was going to die. And it gave me this feeling of foreboding that I've often felt as a parent, this sort of constant vigilance that, you know, something is going to go wrong, that I need to be watching out for it. And even like now when my kids are in their teens and 20s, that feeling never really goes away. And I was just wondering, were you trying to create that feeling in the reader?
3: I think the engine behind me writing Hamnet was a dissatisfaction with the way Hamnet himself had been treated by scholars and biographers of Shakespeare. You know, you read these incredible works of scholarship, these huge biographies about Shakespeare, and Hamnet is lucky if he gets maybe one or two mentions. And they say that he was born, and then they say that he died, and his death is all too often, for me anyway, wrapped up in statistics about Elizabethan child mortality.
2: Right, which seems to try to soften the grief that people would feel.
3: Yes, the implication is that because it was, you know, death, you were lucky, you know, I think it was one in, you had a one in five chance of reaching your fifth birthday in the 16th century in England. There was no shortage of things that could fell you, unfortunately. But the implication is that somehow it was less upsetting because you just had to get used to it. And I never believed that. And there was one book in particular that had the sentence, "It is impossible to know whether or not Shakespeare grieved when Hamlet died." And I was so furious about that, I threw it across the room, because I don't believe that anywhere in time, anywhere in the world, it's anything less than catastrophic to lose a child. I just don't believe it.
2: I mean, which is hard to imagine, considering, like, who wrote better about grief than Shakespeare?
3: Well, yes, you just want to direct them and say, have you read any of the plays? have you listened to, you know, Constance in King John talk about her son and him dying? You know, I mean, obviously, I think we all know that's nonsense. You don't have to be a parent to know that's nonsense. So I think I just wanted to, and I always felt that Hamlet, the boy, had been relegated to a footnote in his very famous father's story. Mm. And I wanted to bring him out of the shadows and say to the people, to readers, you know, this child was important. He was loved, he was grieved. And without him, we would not have Hamlet, and we probably wouldn't have Twelfth Night.
2: You say that that Hamlet is relegated to a footnote. Shakespeare's wife, Anne, or Anne, yes, I guess the names were interchangeable as well, maybe had a slightly longer footnote, but not any better, correct?
3: No, her footnotes were quite unkind, I think. Again, scholars have always tended to only tell us one story about her, one narrative, which is that she was an older peasant woman who lured this boy genius into marriage. And people have written things like that he hated her and he ran away to London to get away from her. He regretted their marriage. I mean, none of which there's any evidence for whatsoever. I couldn't really understand where all this hostility towards her came from and why people are so determined, in a way, to give him a retrospective divorce. And actually, I found a lot of evidence that they did love each other instead. So I wanted to, again, invite readers to forget everything they think they know about Anne Hathaway, which she's always called, I don't know why, even though her name was Shakespeare for most of her life, and just to say, actually, maybe they did love each other. Maybe theirs was a partnership.
2: So, as I said, it was very hard for me to read Hamlet, sort of thinking about myself as a parent. Did you have similar feelings writing it as a parent yourself?
3: I did find writing the scenes of Hamlet's death and the subsequent scene of his laying out for burial very hard to write. It's true, I did, and I didn't write them in the house where my children live. I actually wrote them in a really old shed in the garden, which has since blown down in a gale, and I had to do it in sort of 10 or 15 minute intervals. So I would write it and then I would have a walk around the garden to kind of decompress, and then I would go in again. And the two scenes probably took me about a fortnight to write. And they were really hard. But I wanted them to be hard, actually, partly because I felt his death had been so downplayed and overlooked and wrapped in statistics. I wanted it to give it the dignity I thought it deserved.
2: You co-wrote the screenplay for the movie adaptation of Hamlet with the director Chloe Zhao. I would imagine that you might have some ambivalence about seeing your book made into a movie. Like, on the one hand, it might be kind of magical the way Agnes is entranced by her husband's play, by seeing these characters embodied and enacted by, you know, very talented actors. But on the other hand, like, your work is so much about the interiority of your characters, and just by the virtue of the medium, the time constraints, whatever, like, you have to lose so much of that.
3: Yeah, but the book is my baby and always will be. And the film feels more like maybe a niece or a nephew. And it never felt at any point like handing it over. A lot of people said, how was it to hand it over? And it never felt like that. It felt like more just opening it up and inviting others to step inside. Novelists are we're all very much a lone wolf. And I love that, don't get me wrong. But it was such an interesting experience to collaborate with so many, but not just with Chloe on the script, but, you know, when you step on the film set, you realise that actually you're collaborating with hundreds of people, and everybody on that set is absolutely at the top of their game in whatever their speciality is, you know, whether it's lighting or rigging or costumes or set design or acting or, you know, I think you can't go into the process of adaptation expecting it to be the same as your book, because you will be disappointed. It could never be the same. It's a completely different medium, and the language of cinema is so much younger than the written language. So in a way, it's different, but it needed to be different, and that's a good thing. It sits alongside the novel rather than as a replica of it.
2: Your book, Land, has been optioned by the same company that made Hamnet. Would you, I don't know if they would ask you, but would you be willing to write the screenplay for that book adaptation as well?
3: I think I'd find it hard if I didn't. I don't think I would want to give it to someone else. It's a stole story so close to my heart and so personal in a way, because it's about my family, mm-hmm. or it's based on the lives of my family. So I think I would find it hard to hand it over.
2: Well, let's take a short break here. If you're just joining us, our guest is Maggie O'Farrell. Her new novel is Land. More after break. This is Fresh Air.
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1: This is Fresh Air. My guest is novelist Maggie O'Farrell. Her new novel is called Land. Her 2020 novel, Hamnet, was recently made into a film of the same name. Maggie, you were on the show in 2017 talking about your memoir, but I just had a couple chapters I wanted to talk to you about, if that's okay. One in which you talk about your childhood encephalitis that almost killed you and left you with lifelong spatial challenges. One of the challenges that you dealt with was you were left with a stammer. You went to a speech therapist in your 30s, I think. That seems to have helped a lot. And what did you learn from the therapy?
2: Oh, so much. I started stammering as quite a young child. And when I was little, it manifested as the kind of classic repeated syllable. And for a while, I think as a child, I remember thinking, maybe no one else can hear this, because my family didn't react. But then, because it wasn't long until someone at school made fun of me, and I thought, oh, okay, no, they can hear it. And by the time I was a teenager, somehow it had kind of morphed into this complete blockage. So if someone asked me a question, I didn't want that repeated syllable to happen, so I just kind of locked my throat. And so I did just come, I would go completely silent and not be able to speak at all. And, you know, I think all stammerers have a collection of sounds that are problematic for them and them alone.
1: That trigger the stammer.
2: Yeah, there's usually a kind of problem letter or a pronunciation or a diphthong or a collection of letters that's problematic. One of mine was M, which is very tricky when your name is Maggie.
1: Great, so, yeah.
2: Yeah, no, thanks for that. So actually what you learn to do at a very young age is you learn about the flexibility of language. So if somebody around that time had asked me, what's your name, because I couldn't launch off on an sound, I would launch off on a different sound and I would just try to rush into it. So I would say, you can call me Maggie, and hope that I was able just to vault over the problematic You know, I don't think I would be a writer unless I was also a stammerer. It gives you a huge sensitivity to language, and I think any child who does stammer or stutter is able to come up generally with maybe 7 or 8 synonyms for a word in almost instantaneously, because you're always looking for the line of least verbal resistance. And in a conversation, even now, I still am thinking several interlocutions ahead and thinking, OK, well, if I want to avoid that sound or that word, which is really hard, even now I practice and practice and practice and practice any kind of public reading I have to do. And I have a special reading copy of my book, which I cross out words that are problematic and I put notes to myself, or I remind myself when I need to breathe.
1: So you don't try to avoid those words when you're writing?
2: No, that's one of the absolute joys of writing, honestly. So being a writer is, obviously being a stammerer and a writer helps you, because you've been performing grammatical and semantic gymnastics since you were tiny. But also just, I cannot express, Sam, the joy of typing and watching all those words just coming out with nothing to stop them. It's, even now, it gives me such a thrill. So I decided, and actually I was 40 when I thought I really need to go and get some speech therapy. And what happened was that I was on a programme of live radio in Britain, and someone asked me on air to read something in one of my books, and it was so terrible because that was unexpected. I wasn't prepared, and there was a moment of kind of absolute dead air where I couldn't get the words out, and the presenter was looking at me and the producers were looking at me, and honestly even now
1: that's making me sweat.
2: Yes, exactly, yeah. It was horrible, and I came out of that interview and actually I remember thinking, I don't have to say a name, I can just say she. And then I did it and it was okay. I got through it. But honestly, I've never quite recovered from that. And
1: well,
2: so
1: I'm sorry
2: after that,
1: to spring a reading upon you today.
2: No, it's fine, because I've got it all marked up. And I thought, okay, I really have to do something about this. So I did go to a speech therapist, and she said to me, you know, what's the worst thing? And I said, well, it's the worst thing is if I stammer. And she said, but why? If you stammer, why is that so bad? Why is it so terrible that somebody knows? And she asked me to keep a stammering diary. And one of the weeks I went, I'd gone into a chemist to pick up a prescription. And they asked me my name and I couldn't get it out. And the woman behind the counter laughed and said, oh, you've forgotten your own name. And I came out feeling so humiliated. And I told the speech therapist about this. And I said, this was a moment in which I stammered really badly. And she said, you need to look that woman in the eye and you say, I have a stammer. And she said, I want you to practice it now. Say it to me. And so I said, I'm sorry, I have a stammer. And she said, no, don't apologise. Just put it out there. And she said, if the woman in the chemist can't cope with it, that's her problem. But you tell her, be upfront about it. And it was, I mean, it's such a simple piece of advice. But I think, you know, as a child and as a teenager, you become so used to hiding it and so used to thinking, I need to conceal this from people because people might find out I have a stammer. And, you know, it took me until I was 41 for someone to say, it's okay, just tell people.
1: In the book, you list the lingering effects from your encephalitis and the challenges it presents to you on a daily basis. Like, you know, it's hard to walk up and down stairs. It's hard to direct your hand to pick things up on a table. You say you're particularly challenged when there's a table set with lots of cups and knives and stuff
2: like
1: that.
2: Yeah, I hate that.
1: Yeah. Mm. and you've improved so much. Like, people thought you would never get out of a wheelchair at one point. But when you were able to, you really seemed to hide these difficulties from other people. Yeah, I think you only told one person as a young adult. What was your reason for hiding that part of you?
2: Well, I think I moved from Wales to Scotland when I was about 13. And where I lived in Wales, everybody I was at school with knew that I had had this very serious illness and that I had been off school for a really long time, I mean, years, and that I'd returned and I'd been quite different. And I think I thought of that move as a chance to start again. So it was always very conscious. I was always conscious that everybody knew that this terrible thing had happened to me. And I knew that when I, if I moved countries and I moved schools, that I could just pass myself off as somebody who was just not very good at sport. And I thought I could do that. I could just completely start again. So obviously when you're a teenager, the last thing you want is something to mark you out. So I just said to my mum and dad, I don't want anyone to know. I want to, you know, just be... I put that behind me. And I think I thought as a teenager, I could do that, that you can't put it behind you. Almost you could wishfully undo it somehow. You could wishfully edit it out of your life. But of course, you can't do that.
1: What does it mean, though, for you to have spent so much time like hiding this part of yourself, only to reveal it to thousands of people in a memoir?
2: Well, I never really talked about it before, written about it. I mean, I'd written about it in fiction. I wrote about that illness. I gave it to someone else. I gave it to a character and someone else in one of my books called The Distance Between Us, which I suppose was a kind of start into thinking about it or analysing it. But I think I realised that it isn't something, you know, as you get older, I think you realise that you can't really leave these selves behind, that they all travel along inside you like those Matryoshka dolls. So I suppose, yeah, I think your attitude

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1: Farrell, thank you so much for coming on today.
2: That's my pleasure. Thank you so much for having me again.
3: 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Coming up, Maureen Corrigan reviews Mary Beard's new book, Talking Classics. 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
3: This is Fresh Air. Mary Beard taught classics for most of her life at Cambridge, but her career has also included popular TV shows and books that reach a wide audience. Our book critic Maureen Corrigan says Beard's latest book, Talking Classics, illuminates a lot about the ancient world and our own.
7: Wine comes in at the mouth and love comes in at the eye. That's a line from a Yeats poem, appropriately entitled A Drinking Song. Love did indeed come in at the eye for the distinguished classics scholar Mary Beard. In her new book called Talking Classics, Beard, who grew up middle class in an English village, recalls being taken as a child by her mother for her first visit to London in 1960. They wandered through the British Museum and stopped to see the mummies. Beard, however, became curious about a display case featuring everyday objects, including a 4,000-year-old piece of bread. Beard's mother tried to lift her up for a closer look, but as Beard confesses in the droll way that has endeared her to millions of readers and television audiences, the attempt failed because I was a heavy and wiggly child. Along came a kindly curator who drew keys out of his pocket, unlocked the case, and held the ancient piece of bread in front of little Mary Beard's eyes. As Beard says, that experience was what the ancient Greeks would have called a moment of thauma, meaning wonder or wonderment. I don't think it's fanciful to say that Mary Beard has spent her life unlocking the deep past and encouraging thauma in the rest of us. Most of Talking Classics is drawn from four lectures Beard gave at the University of Chicago in 2023. If the word lectures makes you want to head for an exit door, you don't know Mary Beard's style. This is a public intellectual who uses terms like slime bag to describe Medea's husband and who advises everyone to dial down the pious reverence when considering the ancient world. Beard also has little love for the exclusionary side of studying the classics, or for those conservative traditionalists she dubs the column crowd, who want to erect classical architecture in contemporary cities because of the authority it appears to exude. One of the many hard questions Beard considers in this book is whether classical architecture and statuary are irredeemably tainted by the uses to which they've been put by, say, Mussolini or today's far-right racist groups. Beard reminds us that there's also radical disruptive power in the classics. Among the revolutionaries she names with more than a foothold in classics are Karl Marx, Nelson Mandela,

0: Good afternoon. Feeling grateful to be on land? Thanks for joining us for All Things Considered here on NHPR. To prevent flooding, people in Western North Carolina are turning to a traditional basket weaving ingredient. What it is, how it's working, that's in the next hour of the program. 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It's time to check in on the forecast. This afternoon, Aspen Medvig is here from the Mount Washington Observatory.
1: Hopefully you had a chance to get outside and enjoy the sunshine earlier today. Tonight, temperatures cool down to the mid-40s in the north and upper 40s further south. Partly cloudy skies accompanied by light variable winds will make way for a tranquil evening. You still may want to grab a jacket to stay warm if you're headed out for dinner. Tomorrow, high pressure remains in control, allowing for fair weather to persist. Expect similar conditions as today with mostly clear skies and warmer temperatures. With ample sunshine, highs will reach the low 80s to the south and the mid-70s at the seacoast and across the north country. It's another great day to get out and enjoy these beautiful conditions. For NHPR, this is meteorologist

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1: Who cares? I mean, given all the commentary that we've heard from him, I don't think he does.
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3: 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We know that Trump has been calling for lower rates for a while. Of course, you can't ignore the data.
2: 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I'm Mitchell Hartman for Marketplace.

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1: 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We are at The World News GBH. I'm Carolyn Beeler.
0: And I'm Marco Werman. We'll see you right back here tomorrow.
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18: Live from NPR News in Washington, I'm Ryland Barton. An effort by Republicans in Congress to approve billions more dollars for immigration enforcement could be back on track. Acting Attorney General Todd Blanche told lawmakers today the administration is abandoning a controversial plan to compensate people who say they were targeted by the federal government. NPR's Sam Greenglass reports.
19: Republican leadership had abandoned a vote on a party-line measure to fund ICE and Border Patrol. That was amid GOP blowback against President Trump's $1.8 billion so-called anti-weaponization fund. This week, Senate Majority Leader John Thune said discussion among Republicans remained robust, but he expected testimony from Acting Attorney General Todd Blanche to alleviate concerns.
2: And I think his statements are going to be very definitive, very clear, and create the certainty that I hope all of our members and House members need as well, in order for us to proceed on the reconciliation bill.
19: Blanche later told lawmakers, quote, we are not moving forward with the fund, period. Sam Greenglass, NPR News, Washington.
18: Secretary of State Marco Rubio faced tough questions on a range of issues from Iran to Ebola in hearings today on Capitol Hill. NPR's Michelle Kellerman reports that some senators also raised doubts about the U.S. strikes on alleged drug boats closer to home.
11: Democratic Senator Tim Kaine says he's received classified briefings about the targeting criteria for attacking boats in Latin America. And Kaine says he was surprised about what's not on the target.